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0: This is our interview with Inessa for the Music Masala project. Hello, Inessa. We just met less than an hour ago, so please introduce yourself.
1: Hello, my name is Inessa, apparently, and I'm from Russia and have been in Australia for the last almost 9 years. I'm a musician, writing and recording my songs and occasionally performing.
0: Before you came here to Australia, were you a musician back in Russia?
1: Yes.
0: I mean, when did you pick up your instrument?
1: I started singing in the choir when I was about 8 years old. And I spent 10 years singing in a choir. When I was early teenage, I started playing guitar and playing with words as well, writing my own poems, then songs, and then I joined a rock band.
0: Music has been really a part of your life since you were almost 10 years old.
1: It's very, very big part of my life. I played in a rock band, then I worked as a singer and was traveling the world and singing. That was my job. And I also was writing my songs and recording just on my laptop, little drafts. And as soon as I settled down in Australia, I had a mission to record my first album of original songs, which was released in 2011.
0: So it's fair to say that your first instrument was your voice. So in terms of guitar or piano, what instrument did you first pick up?
1: My very first instrument would be a little tiny kid's keyboard, plastic with tiny, tiny keys on it. And I remember myself, I could sit and push these little buttons for a long time. And I always wanted to learn to play piano. But my mom, she couldn't afford to get a piano for me to practice, or there was nowhere to put it in our little apartment. So I started taking lessons, guitar lessons, because we had guitar, but didn't have piano. So I play guitar. I play a little bit drums, and I still dream of playing piano one day.
0: You mentioned you have kids, right? Are they into music right now?
1: They love music.
0: You jam with your kids?
1: I do, actually. This morning before leaving, before taking them to school, we actually sat down and started learning a little piece on piano. My daughter, she's taking piano lessons, and basically I learn piano along with her. So whatever she learns with her teacher, I'm trying to do the other part on the piano, and we collaborate in that way.
0: Please explain your creative process. Is there a hidden meaning in your music coming from a different cultural background, bringing it here in Australia?
1: Definitely there's a meaning in my music, hidden and not hidden. So I like to be a little bit abstract. Like, for example, with my latest single, Golden Wreath, it's not very obvious what it is about. And it's about following your dreams. It's Golden Wreath symbolizes your dreams. And yes, there's a very certain meaning. Other songs, I also like to sing about something that is very close to me.
0: Who inspired you, your music?
1: Of course, that's some experience, meeting people, some maybe music, challenges that I face sometimes. And maybe background as well. Like with Golden Wreath, it's originally Russian folk song, which I've been singing since school years. And I wrote my own lyrics and turned it into a song with different arrangements and filled it with my own meaning.
0: It's fair to say that most of your music is influenced from your Russian background. Since you moved here in Australia and you've met other people from other backgrounds, have you felt or have you made a conscious effort to sort of need to fit it in Australian scenario, or is it still, for you, it's still purely a Russian folk song?
1: It is actually exactly the opposite. Before I moved to Australia, my music was more like alternative pop rock with Western influences in it. And when I moved to Australia, maybe I felt nostalgic. I started feeling towards inclining towards Russian folk. Mm-hmm. I really wanted to create a project all about traditional Russian, Ukrainian folk songs, Eastern European, and I did. We recorded an album, and then I started adding it into my own music. So actually, this project I'm working on now, which is alternative pop rock folk with Eastern European influences in it, came to me while I was in Australia. So the opposite, I fell in love with Russian folk more when I was in the foreign country. Rather than trying to make myself fit in, I realized that this is what I want to be.

0: Now, is it okay if I interrupt our interview and could you play us like a classic Russian flavor folk music that you mm-hmm. sort of that influences your music, your styling?
1: Mm-hmm. Let me see.

0: So you're saying that your music makes you nostalgic about home. So when you play that kind of music, give us a visual imagery, what you're thinking about. Is it about nature or the people?
1: Definitely nature, the beautiful landscapes, birches.
0: Is that the landscape where you grew up? You were in the mountains in Russia?
1: Where I grew up, we have beautiful forests, birches, and beautiful places.
0: As you're telling me this right now, I have a picture of what you know would read in what I would read in European fairy tales, like dark green forest, and then there would be a castle in the middle of it. Is that what I think it is?
1: No, we don't have castles. No, it's more about nature, churches. Like my town where I grew up, it has lots of churches. And it's beautiful. It has a river and lovely banks and really nice places. I used to do some camping when I was at school. So we would go every weekend with our class.
0: What about the Russian winters?
1: I love winter. I miss winter. I haven't seen snow for, I think, 10 years or more. More than 10 years, maybe. And I really miss it. Can you imagine? We would go camping overnight and sleep in the tents in winter minus 20. So you're supposed to dig the snow off the road. Mm-hmm. Sometimes you have to make a big, big fire. And then you clear it up when the earth the ground is kind of wormish. You put your tent over it and you sleep.
0: That's a typical Russian camping scenario.
1: Yeah, get on your skis and
0: cross-country skis.
1: Yes, that type. So that's a camping in winter. In summer, we have lots of green trees and flowers, and it's sometimes plus 30, 35.
0: Thank you for sharing that with us. Thank you for sharing that to me. You've been doing this since you were 10 years old, and now you're

0: energy, positive energy. I occasionally get some feedbacks from them. I love it. I feel that whatever I do, this is a good thing to do.
1: And what is your least favorite about it?
0: My least favorite in making music, that would be the non-musical things like marketing.
1: Oh, you have to online. Do your Instagram.
0: I have to. For example, I do everything myself. I'll build my own website. So I had to sit down and teach myself how to build websites from scratch. So this was my least favorite, frustrating. I thought I will pull all my hair out while doing that. Then online marketing, I had to sit down and learn how to connect with my potential listeners. So I had to integrate different platforms, and you know, there's so much. I actually can say that 95% of music is non-musical. So 5% of my time I actually do music, record and write. All the rest, it's huge. This is the thing I don't really like, that I have to spend so much time, this 95% of my time, actually doing the non-musical things. And my dream that one day I will find a manager or agent who will help me with this side of music.
1: What excites you right now?
0: I am very, very excited about finally recording my second album of original songs. I am excited that I finally put together my own recording studio in my house. And this is my favorite little corner where I express myself musically. I started inviting local musicians to my home studio, and this is something new. I used to do recording mostly remotely with musicians from different countries, and now I started involving local musicians into my music. Last week I had Lindsay Pollock come in to record his antique smoking pipe in my song.
1: Is that an instrument?
0: This is something, it makes me feel really special. Can you imagine that I'm going to have a smoking pipe playing in my song? I think it's the one in the whole world. It sounds like a duduk. Beautiful. And I hope to record more with Lindsay, and there's another musician coming this week, tomorrow actually. This is what I'm excited about right now, to finally get into this creative mode and involve local musicians as well.
1: What advice would you have for someone wanting to follow in your footsteps?
0: Advice is someone who wants to build a music career. I can't really say right now, because I think I'm in the beginning of music career as a music industry. But for someone who wants to follow his or her dream, I can say that first of all, believe in yourself. If you won't believe in yourself, no one will. So just trust yourself, trust your guts. Trust your guts and do it. Second, plan. Don't just wander around like a blind kitten trying different things. Come up with a certain plan, how you want to execute it, and how you want to make your dream come true. Use a music coach to discuss that if you are not sure, and then stick to the plan and be patient. Don't expect success overnight. This is something I first thought, like, yes, it's, I just do this and ta-da. It doesn't happen like that. It's just one step at a time.

0: have to be really patient and enjoy the process.
1: Was there ever a time you said, I don't want to do this anymore, I give up?
0: Oh, yes.
1: I know. What brings you back in again?
0: Because when I stopped maybe for only 4 months when I had a second baby, I said, oh, I can't do that anymore. I had a band. I was managing a band, looking for gigs and all this, and having these two babies in my hands, it was really hard. And I slowed down, basically stopped for 4 months, and I felt so unhappy. I realized that I just can't live without music in my life. And so I just...
1: You just went back in, pick up the instrument and did it.
0: I was going just to have a little break. I thought it could be a bit longer, but I said, no. This is what I'm doing. And that's what makes me happy. That's what I think makes some people happy too. Because I can feel that my music inspires other people. And this is great. I feel like I should keep going. I'm maybe get really inspired when I have these moments of contemplating a little bit of maybe sadness. And that's when I think I get the best songs, because they come from the bottom of my heart.
1: You can hear yourself pretty much when there's silence and you're just contemplating, and then you can express it.
0: Yes. That's when I feel like I want to express myself. I want to get it out there, and I feel relieved and I feel happy again, and then I don't write again.
1: Well, with the two kids, do you have time to like listen to yourself? You have a quiet time.
0: I definitely do, and because I make this time, I wake up at 4, 1.5 hour before everyone else wakes up. And this is funny that this is maybe a little bit unusual for a musician to get up that early, and I get my inspiration in the first hours of the day, not at night like I used to before the family and the kids. I would write songs at night with a candle. Now it's more like in the morning, before even the sun comes out, I still can have a candle and beautiful music, and this is how I get inspiration.
1: So this is your daily ritual now?
0: Yes.
1: Yes. Do you want to play another music to wrap this up? Or
0: yes, I will.
1: A little taster for us?
0: Yes, I want to try to play my very, very new song. I haven't played it before. This is the song that I am recording right now. It's in the process. And it will be included into my album called Golden Wreath. The album is called Golden Wreath. And the song is called Перекати Поле. Can you say that?
1: Перекати Поле.
0: Wow, you're good.
1: Can I try spelling it?
0: Перекати Поле. This is the name of the grass. No, tumbleweed.
1: Tumbleweed.
0: So the song is about that feeling when you don't feel anything. It's a desert inside you. When you run out of tears, dried out, when you don't feel happiness, don't feel unhappy, it's just sometimes happens, especially when there's so much rain, no sun. I say that this song was written by Inessa and the rain.

0: Thank you very much.
1: Thank
0: that
1: you.
0: Was very moody. Is that right?
1: Yeah, I guess so.
0: It would be like music to just chill to when you're just in the rain. You just want to get out of it. Doesn't feel dry. It doesn't feel like tumbleweeds to me. It does feel like, you know, I'd like, you know, just a cup of coffee. That's just me. Mm-hmm. And then in the cool weather. Thank you very much for sharing that song with us. So we look forward to recording and also your recording with Music Masala. Keep coming back here to the station. Next year will be our 40th anniversary. There will be a lot of activity.
1: Thank you.
0: We'll try to reach out to you.
1: Yeah, thank you for having me.
0: You're welcome.

0: Hello, hello, and welcome to The Wire, your national and independent of current affairs right across Australia on community and Indigenous radio. I'm Eduardo Jordan, coming to you from Radio 4EB in Mianjin, Brisbane. And today in the show,
1: what we heard from members is that particularly in regional, rural, remote communities, it's harder for workers to afford the trips to visit people in their home or at community centres to provide vital services.
0: Community organisations are concerned about the fuel prices, and regional communities are the most affected. We have all the details. Also, a new report shows voluntary assisted dying is a success policy story, but more needs to be done. And later today,
2: fruit and vegetables amount to 1 million tonnes of losses on the farm every year for our growers. That's enough to fill the Melbourne cricket ground to the brim.
0: A new program is tackling the food waste, equivalent to 1 tonne of produce. We'll have this and more for you over the next half hour.

0: 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We're on air across Australia thanks to the Community Radio Network and the support from the Community Broadcasting Foundation. First up today, this week is Parliament House's last sitting before the federal budget from Treasurer Jim Chalmers. With fuel prices up to the roof and measures implemented to make it more affordable, what else can be done? To talk about this and more, I'm joined by Community Radio Network's political reporter Noah Seckham in Canberra. Noah, thanks so much for your time today. It's been a hectic week at Parliament House. What's happening?
1: Well, as seems to be the case every year, the lead up to the budget is turning out to be quite a busy period. Now, typically we expect this time to be where we're hearing from non-government organisations, peak bodies, you know, the Business Council, Australian Council of Social Services. Those sorts of organisations usually come out and say, hey, this is what we really want to see in the budget. And usually there's kind of a clear run for them to set the agenda to what they want to be talking about. But this time around, obviously, what everyone's talking about is the current petrol crisis happening across Australia and around the world. So we haven't heard as much from some of these organisations. Instead, it's a lot of politicians still coming forward and proposing their alternatives to what the government has suggested to ease the pressure on Australians during this time. The biggest announcements that we've heard from the government so far include the halving of the fuel excise, which will bring petrol prices down by about 26 cents. This has already started trickling through to petrol stations today. It's only just come into effect today, but there was a risk that it would only flow through later because it applies to new imports, not, you know, existing stock. We've also seen the government temporarily scrap the heavy vehicle road user charge, which applies mostly to truck drivers, of course, who are bearing the brunt of the petrol crisis at the moment. In terms of other policy spaces, we know that the Coalition has been pushing on water reforms, specifically to the Murray-Darling Basin, the water buyback scheme, and they're calling for an inquiry at a parliamentary level to address this. Asked whether or not this is the best idea, considering there has been a royal commission into water in the past, here's a bit of what Shadow Minister for Water Michael McCormack had to say.
2: People in the Murray-Darling Basin are very inquiry weary, but this is going to have a real impact because not only is it going to look at the Commonwealth Environmental Water Holder and make sure that every drop that they use is accountable and they have to be transparent about it. It also deals with infrastructure and the need for more lining of channels, the need for more spending to retrieve water in a productive way so that we can grow more food and fibre.
1: And across the political divide, we've also heard from the Greens today, who are they've raised particularly concerned with the MOU signed with Anthropic, which is one of the big AI companies. We've also heard from the crossbench calls to introduce a gas tax of 25% on gas exports, which is something that has been in the pipeline for a while, and a Senate inquiry has been agreed to, which we'll have to report in just the days before the federal budget.
3: Yeah, we have every expectation that this will report on 7th of May. We have made no secret that we want to get those big corporate CEOs of Woodside and Chevron in front of that committee. We're going to do everything we can to get those big greedy corporate CEOs in front of our inquiry.
0: So you spoke with small businesses representatives about the rising petrol prices. How's the federal government responding today?
1: Yeah, so just yesterday we spoke with the Council of Small Business Organisations Australia CEO, Skye Capuccio, and she outlined that she'd welcome further support if it was to be offered from the federal government.
4: Our message to government is really to be ready to act. Depending on how the situation evolves over the coming weeks as well as the coming months, there might be a space where we need to be giving more targeted support in a time-limited way to small business.
1: Obviously, with hindsight, we can see that she wasn't able to share too much yesterday as they were clearly in negotiations with the government at the time. For today's announcement, we've seen that the government, through the Australian Tax Office, will be providing some temporary relief for small businesses unable to meet their tax obligations and also allowing them to access more credit easier, so accessing loans if they need to, with less of the red tape that they'd normally face. So a similar thing was introduced during the COVID pandemic, suggesting that this is a way to make some real difference from small business themselves. They're hoping that there'll be further support in the future, especially as supply chains become harder to manage as the fuel crisis continues.
0: Now, Prime Minister Anthony Albanese will address Australians tonight. What can we expect?
1: Now, this is the first time that any Prime Minister has done an address to the nation since COVID. Before that, it was Kevin Rudd during the global financial crisis. And before that, we heard from John Howard twice, I believe. And the first time in recent memory was with Paul Keating in 1993, following the Mabo decision. So these are very rarely used and usually indicate the severity, I guess, of an issue. And it really adds weight to the idea that the fuel crisis is turning into quite a national emergency that's requiring a bigger response. We understand that the Prime Minister's address is going to focus on what Australians can do to help during the fuel crisis. Whether that means voluntary rationing, we'll actually find out at 7 p.m. Australian Eastern Daylight Savings Time, so not long after the broadcast of this today.
0: That was political reporter Noah Seckham in Canberra.

0: Continuing with fuel prices, an organization is asking the federal government to support communities at risk. The Australian Council of Social Services released their national sector brief, outlining what the struggles community face with fuel prices, cost of living, and weather events. They're asking the Albanese government to deliver targeted support to aged care, disability services, and other community sectors, as well as First Nations communities and regional areas. I started asking Program Director of Community Services at ACOS, Rob Storock, what the sector brief revealed.
1: ACOS, we're the national peak body for community services. A lot of those frontline essential services that people see in their communities across the country. Given everything that's been going on with the recent disruptions for fuel and the broader supply chains, with the extreme weather events, particularly up north, we held what we would call an emergency consultation with our membership from across the country to understand better from them what are the impacts they're seeing, not just to their services in their own organisations, but to people on low incomes and people experiencing poverty, disadvantage and hardship. And what we heard back was, you know, already only, you know, 3-4 weeks into this crisis, we're seeing a lot of acute and direct impacts on communities around the country. Obviously, there's the fuel affordability and supply issues, but that's having a flow-on effect into communities with, particularly in regional and remote areas, with risks to food supplies, risks to broader transport, travel and logistics, and particularly for vulnerable people trying to access frontline services. So this consultation, we thought, was a really important part of the national contribution to the plan at the moment.
0: Now, what are some of the other concerns members have? Increases, weather events, etc.
1: So, look, the heart of this for us is making sure that people on our lowest incomes that are already doing it the hardest have the support and the assistance they need. And that's where our focus will be at the moment. And, you know, what we heard from members is that particularly in regional, rural, remote communities, it's harder for workers to afford the trips to visit people in their homes or at community centres to provide, you know, vital services. This could be aged care support. This might be financial counselling, community legal support, and especially people who need help with responding to domestic, family and sexual violence.
0: Now, you mentioned that regional communities are the most affected. Who else is most affected by this issue?
1: Well, look, the other key part of our community that will be affected will be particularly First Nations, obviously out in remote areas as well, on the line on they're very much front of our advocacy to the federal government on what a policy response looks like. There's already, obviously, you know, a higher price that remote communities have to pay for groceries and other essentials. So one of the things that we're calling for is we want to see an immediate increase to what is known as the remote area allowance, which has not moved in decades, because people out in those remote areas really need help to just be able to afford the essentials as the cost of things are escalating. And that's something we're going to be continue to discuss with the government.
0: And what other proposals the federal government to release the pressure about this issue?
1: What we really want to see at this point in the crisis is targeted, efficient and effective financial relief for low-income households. You know, we have a series of sophisticated government payment systems in the social security space that we know the government can use to provide immediate financial relief to the toughest. See that happen immediately. Also, for community service organisations, they're just going to need to be empowered and supported by different levels of government, really, to recalibrate and tailor their services to the best placed to determine what their community needs at this particular point in time, where are the gaps and how they best. That was one of the lessons we all learned from COVID, is that community-led local solutions are just so critical in a crisis. They're two of the main sort of policy things we would love to see the government pull. Also, make sure that there is very clear advice and guidance coming out that job seekers do not have that they can be using online appointments or that some of the people go. So this would be something we really think that the federal government has, because it could be part of this crisis response, as well as where federal government and the Fuel Supply Task Force going forward at what a really holistic national response looks like as this crisis unfolds in the next couple of weeks.
0: That was Program Director of Community Services at ACOS. Listening to The Wire, independent current affairs on community and indigenous radio. I'm Eduardo Jordan in Brisbane. A big hello to our friends in Alice Springs on ACCC, to our listeners in Armidale on Toon FM, and to the other side of the country to Radio Gulari in Broome, Western Australia. A new report launched this week shows how voluntary assisted dying policies across Australia are a success. With the exception of the NT, all jurisdictions have passed laws supporting VAD, but there are still challenges to access it in regional communities. Organisation Go Gentle Australia is asking the federal government to recall Commonwealth laws so all Australians have access to VAD. I started asking CEO of Go Gentle Australia, Linda Swan, what the report entails.
2: So we've just launched the State of VAD report for 2025, last year's data, and this is a compilation of all the evidence we have from around Australia about how voluntary assisted dying laws are working. And what it shows is overwhelmingly a very positive story, that the laws are operating as intended. They are offering people compassionate care at the end of life for those people who are eligible, which are people who are dying and suffering and close to the end of their life.
0: So I've read as well in the report that this is a policy success story in Australia. Why is that?
2: It's been an incredible success story because this is really a change of culture when you think about how we anticipate our end of life. Previously, it was always about other people caring for you and then just letting your disease or illness take its course, which is great for most people, but for some people, the end of life could involve a lot of suffering. So this social change is now saying that we're putting the power in the hands of the individual to decide how they would like to spend the last days of their life. Some people might like the choice to end their life on their own terms, and those people have that choice through the voluntary assisted dying laws.
0: So most jurisdictions have VAD laws in place, with the exception of the Northern Territory, and we'll go there later. But on a Commonwealth level, the policies are very restricted, as I understand it. Could you please expand on this?
2: Yes, so the process of applying for voluntary assisted dying is very careful. It's deliberately careful to make sure that only those people who are eligible can get access to assisted dying. And this is to try and address some of the concerns that the community had that perhaps people would be coerced into taking the assisted dying steps when they didn't want to do it. So now the process is quite lengthy. You have to have two independent doctors verify that this is your choice, you're making it on your own behalf, that you're making it on your own free will, you've got full capacity to make that choice, but you also have to have a terminal illness, so you have to be dying. You have an illness which is essentially untreatable, and also that you have to be suffering intolerably. So there's quite a lot of steps in place before someone is eligible for assisted dying.
0: And what would you like the federal government to implement so Australians benefit from VAD across the board?
2: So we've got the laws in operation around Australia, apart from the NT. What we really need to do now is say, if you are eligible, you should have the ability to access these laws. And we find in some parts of Australia, particularly people in rural and remote areas, but also people with English as a second language, people with significant disability or who are very frail, find it hard to meet some of the requirements of the laws, and some of those are actually federal, outdated federal laws that were never intended to apply to the state voluntary assisted dying laws. So we are calling for the federal government to take some action and remove unnecessary barriers, like the ban on using video conferencing, which really makes it far harder for people who are dying and suffering at the end of their life to see their health practitioner and talk about their health needs. Whilst there's an overwhelmingly positive story about how voluntary assisted dying laws are working around Australia, there's some really harmful barriers to access. One of them is the ban on the use of telehealth. That's a Commonwealth issue that just must be fixed. But we also hear about some institutions that deliberately obstruct people's access to care, and there is unnecessary complexity in the laws.
0: Now, as we mentioned, the only jurisdiction in Australia with no VAD laws is the Northern Territory, and I understand they're working towards implementing or introducing bills to this. What's Go Gentle doing to make this happen?
2: So tragically, Northern Territory were the first jurisdiction, one of the first in the world to have access to choice at the end of life. And now they find themselves the last in Australia. And we've been working with key community groups up there, such as COTA, to help raise awareness of the fact that voluntary assisted dying is now legal everywhere else in Australia, and it is time for the Northern Territory government to take action and allow people in the Northern Territory to have the same access as other jurisdictions. And we're doing that through community forums, through storytelling, through the media.
0: That was CEO of Go Gentle Australia, Linda Swan.

0: A new program to reduce food waste has launched this week, helping the horticulture industry to become more sustainable. Approximately 1 ton of food goes to waste, equivalent to lose $2.5 billion annually. The program aims to help farmers to reduce food waste, and each solution is customized to their needs. I asked Director of Research, Development and Extension from End Food Waste Australia, Francesca Goodman-Smith, to explain more about the lost money in food waste.
1: Fruit and vegetables amount to 1 million tons of losses on the farm every year for our growers. That's enough to fill the Melbourne cricket ground to the brim 1.5 times every year. So it's a huge amount. And it also bears a huge cost, roughly $2.5 billion a year. So it's a huge problem for our growers in terms of remaining profitable. And it's a real challenge in terms of food security in our country, getting this nutritious and delicious food onto the plates of Australians.
0: Now, could you please tell us a little bit more about the research End Food Waste Australia has done on this issue?
1: So, End Food Waste Australia is a public-private partnership, and we're working with Innovation Australia and several research organisations and growers across the country on this new live first of its kind deep dive into solutions to on-farm food loss and waste with a really grower-centric approach. So we want to focus on solutions that will really work on-farm and have growers be part of that journey as we design and develop the research so that these solutions are designed by growers for growers.
0: So according to the research, why are we wasting a lot of produce and money in this sector?
1: Yes, so when food is grown, there's no guarantees how much is going to be produced. Sometimes there's bumper crops, sometimes there's huge weather events that damage the crops. And there's also product specifications when produce is being sold through to the primary retail markets that change over time. And so that means that various different amounts of food actually end up staying on the farm because it's not profitable for the grower to harvest this. So those are some of the causes of this food waste. However, the food is still absolutely edible, it's nutritious, and it can also go into secondary markets if we value add this produce. So the research shows that there are challenges that growers face that are sometimes beyond their control. So working together to design solutions to value add to product, create secondary markets, and also look at the product specifications and consumers' tolerance for this.
0: Well, with this research, there's also a new program coming up to reduce on-farm waste. Could you please expand a little bit about the program and its aim?
1: Yes, sure. So this is a collaborative initiative, really working with growers to design the solutions and supported by Hort Innovation and End Food Waste Australia. So it's a three-part project. The first part is very much focused on the product specifications piece, which I mentioned. So understanding what consumers are willing to accept in terms of the shape and the size of different forms of produce. So it might be melons, it might be bananas. What are consumers willing to accept? And then we can understand whether altering those product specifications is going to have a meaningful impact in terms of reducing food waste. The next bit is looking at value adding, so transforming surplus produce on the farm into value added products. So there's a grower in Queensland called Triple S Strawberries. They've transformed their surplus strawberries into a freeze-dried snack product, and they've reduced their food waste by 80%. The final part of the project is designing tools and training for growers to be able to access easily to get practical tips to help reduce food waste on farm and increase their profitability.
0: Now, with this program and with this research, why is it important that this program provides customized recommendations and not a one-size-fits-all?
1: When we're looking at produce, there's a lot of different variables that go into this. So every product, they're all different, and consumer tolerance for imperfections, size difference, shape difference really varies across these product ranges. So we need to do research on the specific product categories to understand where this tolerance sits. And it's also important that we work in with growers and retailers and the consumer when we're looking at these issues, because it's very multi-pronged and we don't want to just shift food waste to different parts of the food supply chain.
0: That was Francesca Goodman-Smith from End Food Waste Australia. And that's the end of the show today. Thanks so much for listening wherever you're in Australia. The Wire is a co-production between community radio stations 2SER, Radio Adelaide, Scene Media, 4ZZZ, and Radio 4EB in Brisbane, with the great support of the Community Broadcasting Foundation and the Community Radio Network. 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The Wire acknowledges the traditional custodians of the Turrbal and Jagera countries where this program has been produced, and we pay our respects to Aboriginal elders past, present, and emerging. Today, The Wire came to

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Good afternoon and welcome to First Nations of the World on Global Digital. 4EB is your cultural and linguistically diverse station, bringing you glimpses of the world of our Indigenous ancestors and how they're still guiding our pasts. This program acknowledges traditional custodians of country throughout Australia and recognizes the continuing connection to lands, waters, and communities. We pay our respect to Aboriginal and Torres Strait Islander cultures and to elders both past, present, and emerging. In particular, we acknowledge the traditional owners of Meanjin, Brisbane, the country in which our radio station operates. We live and work here today. A very good welcome to a new program, a new First Nations of the World. In September and October 2003, Bolivia erupted. Tens of thousands of Aymara and Quechua Indians, indigenous protesters, poured into the streets of La Paz and its neighboring satellite city of El Alto. What became known as the Gas War was a mass indigenous and popular rebellion that within weeks forced the resignation of President Gonzalo Sánchez de Lozada and sent him fleeing into U.S. exile. At his heart were three fundamental demands: the rejection of neoliberal economic policies that impoverished the majority, the defense of Bolivia's natural gas reserves from foreign corporate control, and the immediate resignation of the president. The uprising was marked by the iconic Siege of La Paz. Protesters blockaded highways and choked off food and fuel supplies to the capital, turning the city into a battlefield. These grievances are not relics of the past. Remarkably, the social explosions that have convulsed Bolivia in 2025 and 26 share deep historical and structural commonalities with the 2003 rebellion. Once again, mass mobilizations are shaking the government of President Rodrigo Paz, with peasants, miners, teachers, and indigenous communities blockading roads and demanding the president's resignation. Once again, the root causes are the return of neoliberal privatization, economic liberalization, and resource extraction policies that threaten indigenous lands and livelihoods. Once again, the capital has faced blockades and supply shortages, a testament to an enduring and cyclical pattern of conflict. But how have these eruptions been explained and narrated? This is where the work of David Cogan and Dante Angelo becomes indispensable. In their 2005 article, Dominant Narrative, Social Violence and the Practice of Bolivian Archaeology, they argue that Bolivia's recent social violence cannot be understood outside the context of the country's dominant historical narratives. They demonstrate how archaeological practice has been intimately tied to the development of Bolivian nationalism in a long history of colonialism. The highland site of Tiwanaku, they show, has been systematically formulated as a locus of Bolivian national patrimony, a glorious pre-colonial past used to legitimize a unified nationalist vision of the state. Meanwhile, other regions and peoples have been marginalized as peripheries or frontiers. As part of a series of two, in today's program we will examine the 2003 Indigenous protest through the analytical framework provided by Cogan and Angelo. We will specifically deconstruct the nationalistic narrative of Tiwanaku, asking how this archaeological narrative has been used to share Bolivian identity, to legitimize certain um,
well, I'm lost here. Political projects, and crucially, how it has clashed with the reality of Bolivia's fractured social and ethnic landscape. Through this lens, we will see that the state's attempts to control and narrate the past are intimately connected to its attempt to suppress and control the indigenous movements of the present. The gas war was not just a protest over gas. It was a violent confrontation between two competing visions of Bolivia, one homogenizing and nationalistic, the other plural and indigenous.

And to start off with, we listen to Lamento Boliviano by Los Enanitos Verdes. And we continue with our narrative of today, History Repeats Itself. The 2026 anti-austerity protests in Bolivia share deep historical and structural commonalities with the October 2003 gas war. Both movements represent massive uprisings by the country's indigenous and working class majority against right-wing leaning neoliberal economic policies. Shared drivers of unrest. Rejection of neoliberalism. The 2003 protests were triggered by President Gonzalo Sánchez de Lozada's plan to export Bolivia's natural gas through Chile under free market frameworks. Similarly, the 2026 unrest erupted after right-wing President Rodrigo Paz introduced severe austerity shock measures, which included eliminating tax on the wealthy and cutting vital fuel subsidies. Defense of land and natural wealth. In 2003, indigenous groups fought to keep national resources under sovereign state control. In 2026, the catalyst was Law 1720, a land reform policy that allowed small-scale farmers' properties to be used as bank collateral, sparking intense fear of land grabbing by wealthy corporations. The siege of La Paz. Both crises paralyzed the nation using identical tactics. Indigenous groups, rural communities, and miners orchestrated massive highway blockades, effectively putting the capital city of La Paz under a total food and fuel siege. Demands for resignation, just as the 2003 protests forced President Sánchez de Lozada to resign. The 2026 coalition, led by the Bolivian Workers' Center and indigenous leader, is explicitly demanding the resignation of President Paz.

And on First Nations of the World, we just listened to Ludmila Carpio with Hairuritu. And we continue with our narrative of recent social violence in Bolivia. Dominant narrative, social violence and the practice of Bolivian archaeology. Source, David Cogen, San Francisco State University, USA, and Dante Angelo, Stanford University, USA. Journal of Social Archaeology, October 2005. They wrote, recent social violence in Bolivia is examined in the context of that country's dominant historical narrative. The practice of archaeology in Bolivia is intimately tied to the development of nationalism in a history of colonialism. While the history of Bolivian archaeology has seen multiple interpretations of the past, the dominant voices have consistently emphasized understandings of the past that legitimize and bolster Bolivian nationalism and contemporary social politics. In particular, the Altiplano site of Tiwanaku has been formulated as a locus of Bolivian national patrimony, while other regions have been marginalized as peripheries, frontiers. This understanding of history is not simply a matter of debate for archaeologists, but has very real consequences in present-day geopolitics and the lives of individuals. Introduction. In October 2003, protesters marched in the streets of La Paz and elsewhere in Bolivia, eventually leading to the forced resignation of the country's president. Nearly 100 protesters were killed and many more injured by the Bolivian police and military. The immediate cause of these protests was the government's plan to export gas to the USA, but such conflicts, often violence, are common occurrences in Bolivia. Perhaps the most remarkable aspect of this recent demonstration, in contrast to other such events in Bolivia, was that they made headlines in the USA and the rest of the world, forcing the resignation of the president. At the time, the American press made much of the fact that the protectors who brought the government to its knees were mostly indigenous, many of them poor miners and coca farmers who traveled from rural areas of Bolivia to make their voices heard. Now, 2 years later, they say, the story of Bolivia's social violence has dropped out of any mention in mainstream international press, though it is still very much part of daily life in the country. Lo and behold.

And on First Nations of the World, we just listened to Jorge Drexler with Bolivia, and highlighting one of the most humanitarian aspects of the Republic in the 1940s, 30s and 40s.

conflict and even the Bolivian government officials that these indigenous people, whose voices are not commonly heard in the affairs of national and international politics, could cause such dramatic change. It was as if these protesters were emerging out of the depths of history directly onto the streets of La Paz. Since the early days of colonialism in Western South America, when a small number of Spanish invaders were able to subdue and later control the lives of the majority indigenous population, racial politics in this part of the world have been a central concern. And as with other parts of the world, one of its central strategies of colonial control has been the creation, manipulation, and dissemination of historical narratives. Archaeology, as an important interlocutor of Bolivian history, has played a central role in negotiating this fundamental and in many ways defining aspect of Bolivian history and society. Discourses of colonialism, indigenousness, violence, race, and cultural evolutionism are all brought to bear in these conflicts. When we are able to observe, as in the recent events in Bolivia, narratives of history playing out in the lives and deaths in the contemporary world, it becomes evident that archaeological interpretations are far from esoteric academic debates about the deep past, but are rather very present politically and emotionally charged issues. In this sense, we argue that understandings of the past need to be seen as part of the wider political, social, and economic context in which archaeological discourses and research are produced. This article explores the recent violence and social upheaval in Bolivia in relation to the historical narratives that are employed by archaeologists and that in many ways define Bolivia as a nation. In particular, we examine the archaeological site of Tiwanaku, which has become the symbolic and literal focal point of the dominant narrative of Bolivian history. We will look at the role Tiwanaku has played in the overlapping narratives of colonialism, nationalism, and archaeological research. We will also present a reading of alternative historical evidence that can help us better understand the ongoing violence in Bolivian society, and which points to the importance of recognizing and creating space for multiple understandings of the past to emerge.

And on First Nations of the World, we just listened to Santusa by none other than this fantastic Bolivian Grupo Andino de Oruro. And we continue with our narrative of today on First Nations of the World, of course, the nationalist narrative of Tiwanaku. By any measure, Tiwanaku is an important archaeological site. Located on the Bolivian Altiplano at an elevation of almost 13 feet above sea level, it is physically impressive both in the large area that it covers and in the scale of the structures that comprise it. It is argued from artifactual evidence, that the site was part of a large sphere of influence that ranged from the Pacific coast of southern Peru to the southern altiplano of Bolivia, according to Albacin, Jordan, and others. The early date of its florescence, approximately 500 years of our current era, or nearly 1,000 years before the rise of the Inca Empire and the arrival of the Spanish invaders, further marks the site's importance. The archaeological site of Tiwanaku is primarily composed of a variety of monumental structures. Primarily composed and including a large constructed pyramid known as the Acapana, a large rise platform adjacent to a sunken temple, and another massive raised structure called Pumapunku. The central part of the site, at the section most photographed and visited by tourists, is actually a reconstruction, in inverted commas, of dubious fidelity that was undertaken by the Bolivian government in the 1960s under direction of Carlos Ponce Sanginés. This monumental portion of the site was surrounded by many smaller structures that might have housed the thousands of permanent or transient residents who once occupied the site, according to Colata in 1996. The archaeological site of Tiwanaku is located next to the modern town of Tiwanaku and other modern villages scattered throughout the valley. At least since the arrival of the Inca into the southern Titicaca Basin in the 15th century, the decaying site of Tiwanaku has been of interest to students of the past. The Inca rulers appropriated the symbol of Tiwanaku, along with other large sites, as a primordial birthplace of their own creator deity, Viracocha, according to Ayrton in 1999. By the early 20th century, Tiwanaku had become a focus of the young field of archaeology. Adolf Bandelier, Posnansky, and Scherer, Wendell Bennett conducted work at the site and became the early authors of archaeological narrative of Bolivia.

And on First Nations of the World, we just listened to Cacharpaya by Incantation. And now, First Nations of the World aims at opening up a dialogue of knowledge in the hope to continue honoring our ancestors by practicing the gift of storytelling, rethinking and strengthening our own and the community's identity. Our email address is convener19@gmail.com. Our Facebook page is First Nations of the World on 4EB. Visit us and give us your likes now. And on First Nations of the World, we continue with the nationalist narrative of Tiwanaku. As with archaeological narratives around the world, the early studies of Tiwanaku were closely linked with the history of European colonialism. The cultural evolutionist theories that framed early archaeological narratives were in large part created as explanations and legitimations of the control of people and resources in the European colonies, according to Lyons and Papadopoulos. Monumental sites like Tiwanaku came to be seen as physical evidence of the progress of history as increasingly complex and hierarchical civilizations replaced the more primitive antecedents. The implication being that European colonial powers were the inheritors of this lineage of progress and domination that derives from the natural flow of history, according to Poznanski in 1957. This view became further cemented with the publication of Julian Stewart's handbook on South American Indians. And I left Indians there because it's the title of the book, according to Bennett in 1946, a magnum opus of neo-evolutionary anthropology that squarely places Tiwanaku as a key milestone in the development and advancement of Andean civilization. In many ways, however, Stewart's overarching work merely formalized the practice of Bolivian archaeology as a narrative that had been under development since the early days of Spanish colonialism. As a kind of microcosm of the colonial world, the early missionaries, mercenaries, and administrators mapped a political geography onto the South American landscape in which the Central Andes and Pacific Coast were seen as a region of rapid cultural advancement associated with monumentality and social stratification, at the expense of others stagnated and closely tied to the natural world, according to Kojan and Pagin in 1982 and 2002. In spite of other interpretative frameworks, as the cultural historical approach used by Ibarra Grasso in 1953, Stig Wright in 74 and others, such narratives of domination persists right up to into the present scholarship, only strengthened by the consolidation of positivist and evolutionary frameworks. Current archaeological debates about the cultural history of the Amazonian lowlands, for example, continue to focus on the ability or inability of people to form complex societies in the tropical forest, according to Hagenberger, Meggers in 2001. Stanish in 2001 succinctly captures the conventional wisdom about the Central Andes in its description of this as a culturally precocious region, in inverted commas, of course, making a clear reference to an evolutionary model of culture.

And on First Nations of the World, we just listened to Tempestad by Sabia Andina. And we continue with our narrative of today, the nationalistic narrative of Tiwanaku. Continues. The contemporary upshot of this long-standing historical narrative is that Andean archaeology has become synonymous with the study of the developments and dynamics of the state. In Bolivia, this focus on the state has become almost exclusively targeted at the site of Tiwanaku, especially in the wake of nationalist ideology following the Social Revolution of 1952. Most of the major archaeological research projects conducted in Bolivia are contextualized in relation to Tiwanaku. They are investigating the site itself, looking at the development of the Tiwanaku state in the Titicaca Basin, or the impact of Tiwanaku across other parts of the Andes. Until quite recently, very few archaeological projects were conducted in Bolivia. They were not explicitly directed at understanding some aspects of the Tiwanaku state. Aymara historian Carlos Mamami, in 1986, insightfully argues that the mestizo elites of Bolivia realized quite early on their nation-building efforts that Tiwanaku provided a local symbol to reinforce the notion of a national patrimony. Tiwanaku, with its proximity to the capital city of La Paz, its monumental scale, its antiquity, and its remarkable assemblage of large statuary and decorative artifacts, make the site seem eerily preordained to serve the role of a national symbol. Although today the most prominent parts of Tiwanaku are recent and not very faithful, the author adds, constructions designed by archaeologists, the site now provides an ideal embodiment of Bolivia's narrative of indigenous heritage. We recognize that this focus on the Tiwanaku state has, without question, produced some important archaeological research. From this work, we know a great deal about, for instance, the socio-economic formation and political integration of the Tiwanaku state, the dynamics of population and community growth and intensification, agricultural production, monumentality, as well as many other subjects of importance. Following Ponce's work at Tiwanaku, many scholars have contributed to our understanding of the social, political, and economic structure of the site, according to Albarracín Jordán in 1996. While some archaeologists have argued that Tiwanaku should be seen as a politically hierarchical state, other research points to a more complex and less centralized form of social, political, economic, and ideological organization, according to Albarracín, Jordán, and Janosek in 2004. Despite much recent discussion of multiculturalism and diversity in relation to the development of Tiwanaku, most of these interpreted models revolve around an explicitly cultural evolutionary reading of history that prioritizes state development.

And on First Nations of the World, we just listened to the Kacharpaya Kantu by the none other than the Wari community of Bolivia. And we continue with our narrative of today, the nationalistic narrative of Tiwanaku continue. The authors would argue that the position that Tiwanaku occupies in both these archaeological narratives as well as in the national consciousness of Bolivia goes far beyond its architectural or artifactual importance. Tiwanaku has come to symbolize and embody the revolutionary rise of complex societies that are seen as emerging out of the primordial depths of Andean history, and has ultimately come to play a role, key role, in the creation of Bolivia's national patrimony. The symbolic imagery of Tiwanaku as the primordial embodiment of the Bolivian state is ubiquitous both within archaeological narratives as well as in public life. The image of the gateway of the sun with its distinctive central figure can be seen on the 2,200 Boliviano peso on the front of the government offices and banks, as well as on less official public spaces of corner stores, tailors, internet cafes, and butchers. Many of the largest and best-preserved statuary from Tiwanaku were transported to 60 kilometers to the capital of La Paz and placed in one of the most prominent squares of the city, directly across from that other potential symbol of national pride, the football stadium. The construction of this sense of nationalistic history is closely tied to the concept of the indigenous, a presence which is hard to ignore given Bolivia's 75% majority indigenous population. As with other Latin American countries with sizable indigenous populations, Bolivian nationalism has incorporated and appropriated the concept of the indigenous for its own aims, according to Almaraz and Rivera. In the nationalist rhetoric of the country, particularly following the 1952 land reform, Bolivia was formed as a modern, multicultural, multiracial union that embraces the diversity of its past and present. In this formulation, the history of one segment of this population can be proudly shared by all Bolivian citizens. Thus, the presence of Bolivian archaeology, pre-Hispanic history on the country is seen not as the heritage of a majority indigenous population, but as a national patrimony of the country as a whole. This project of homogeneity essentially places the majority indigenous population of Bolivia as a kind of historical remnant from a remote past that is no longer theirs, according to Mamani in 1986. So sad. In this national narrative, there is little room for the cultural persistence and the independent voice demonstrated, for example, by the October 2003 uprisings.

First Nations of the World. This program aims to empower you, us, society, and what better way to share and storytell your own. We invite you to tell everyone your powerful stories that have been passed down from your ancestors. And we continue with our narrative of today, the national narrative of Tiwanaku. The presence of poor rural indigenous people, among others, educated about the international politics and economics of the policies of globalization, and demanding that their voices be heard and accounted for in the 21st century, is simply incompatible with this homogenizing narrative. The image preferred by the supporters of Bolivia's nationalist narrative is that of the winter solstice celebration at Tiwanaku, in which indigenous people, mestizos and tourists perform an invented, ancient Aymara ceremony. Incidentally, I'll be attending the solstice celebration at the farm on the 27th of this month. This ancient ceremony, complete with royal processions, public oration, and other rituals more rooted in Bolivian nationalistic practice than in the poorly understood ritual life of Tiwanaku 1,000 years ago. These rituals are carried out within imaginative reconstructions of Tiwanaku, implemented in the 1950s and 60s by Carlos Ponce Sanginés, an avowed nationalists with views who views archaeology as an important tool in developing a sense of national pride for Bolivia. The fact cannot be ignored if anybody that indigenous farmers of Bolivia, Peru, and Mexico are connected with the high pre-Hispanic cultures. In spite of the changes that have occurred since the conquest, many characteristics have persisted. Despite the intense introduction of foreign patterns, a pre-Columbian cultural nucleus remains solid as a traditional continuity. For that reason, the archaeologists of the countries of native ancestry must decipher to the deepest roots of the nation and the foundations for nationhood, according to Ponce Sanginés in 1978. Tiwanaku is now largely seen as a symbol of Bolivia's monumental and primordial roots, rather than a place where long ago indigenous people, to be specific, lived out their lives and continue to do so. In this sense, this physical site of Tiwanaku is constantly being naturalized, reproduced and reaffirmed in contemporary Bolivia.

And on First Nations of the World, we just listened to... what did we listen to? Yes, Akamani. Akamani by the Kamani Kalaja community. And we're almost at the end of our program, another program. Don't forget, there's more to come next week. We're going to alternative narratives. One of the implications of the narrow focus of the site of Tiwanaku is that other parts of the country are somehow devoid of the same rich archaeological heritage. From a casual or even a careful examination of Bolivian archaeology, one might reasonably be left with the understanding that this deep history is synonymous with the history of Tiwanaku. Indeed, we will ultimately argue that this is a specifically constructed understanding. But such a perspective ignores the existence of significant archaeological evidence not directly associated or tied up with Tiwanaku. It is only when we begin to look beyond the dominant Tiwanaku-centered narrative that archaeological research becomes relevant to our understanding of the contemporary social upheaval and violence, such as that seen last year for 2003 in Bolivia. We see this alternative narrative not as replacement for the focus in Tiwanaku, but as additions to it. These narratives provide a more complex, even a more contradictory reading of Bolivia's past, rather than a more frugal one. The archaeology of other regions of Bolivia has been all but ignored by Bolivian and foreign archaeologists alike. Readings of a more diverse and complex past, such as those provided by scholars working in other regions such as the eastern and southern valleys, Bern, for instance, Ivaro Grasso in 53 and 60, were treated with contempt or assimilated into the dominant understanding of the past. Such histories have been relegated to the status of peripheral or frontier zones as compared with the Tiwanaku Center. For example, since the early days of Bolivian archaeologists, Bennett in 1936, very early, it has been clear that other regions such as the eastern southern Andes and the western Amazonian's uplands, thanks to LIDAR, contain significant evidence of pre-Hispanic occupation, and this evidence has only been strengthened by the intervening years. According to Brockman, Brockinson, Erickson, Cogent, and Ponce Sanginez, recent research indicates that the Eastern Andes was occupied from at least the early formative period of from approximately 2000 BCE before current era, right up to the arrival of the Inca and later the Spanish, according to Klein, 1993, and Larson, 1988. And that's the end of the program. My goodness. See you next week for another offer of First Nations of the World and Bolivia. Bye.

And the biggest aloha, aloha, aloha to all of you out there. Thanks for tuning in. Once again, you have found this audio venue that's known as the Tiki Lounge Remix. And we are the home of creative Sonic Exotica, where every week I play you the latest goings on in the global world.

From rural Thailand, we've got fresh tunes from two regions of Mali in West Africa and a new voice from Sudan as well. Plus, two collaborations between Italy and Brazil. We've got one from Mexico and the USA linking up, and we hear a taste of Slovenian Balkan dub as well, along with some Tiki Kitsch from Los Angeles. So stick around, I think you're going to enjoy what's coming your way here in the Tiki Lounge Remix. And if you and your own community station are hanging around for the second hour, our very special guest this week is Armenian heritage, Lebanese-born and raised, and now Sydney-based jazz pianist Miss Zella Margosyan. Great, great jazz player. She's got a new album out. It's quite wonderful. And we'll be catching up with Zella in the second hour of the program. But I want to kick things off by playing you the latest cover version of the well-known song Black Magic Woman, popularized by Santana in 1970. It was actually written by Peter Green from Fleetwood Mac back in 1968. And this group comes from rural Thailand. They do a rather psychedelic version of it. They are called Khun Narin. That's K-H-U-N-N-A-R-I-N. Khun Narin. This is their version of Black Magic Woman, right here in the Tiki Lounge.

Yeah, and on a track called Fadiala, that's the sparkling guitar and voice of Mr. Gassau Kouyaté from Mali, better known as Sobra, named after his home village, from his new album called Sobra Dance, out on the One World label. He's quite a guitarist, and he's got quite a legacy in the past, because at age 25, he went and studied with the family of the late Ali Faka Touré. After that, he became part of the band for Kassi Mari Djabate, very famous singer in Mali, and then he went on to perform with the late Choir Master Toumani Djabate in his fabulous band. So he's been around, but now he's out with his own album, and he's a pretty fine guitarist. Here's another track from the same album. This one's called Gumbu Blues. On the guitar, Gassau Sobra Kouyaté from the album Sobra Dance, right here in the Tiki Lounge.

And that's a track called Dag Oyantid. That comes from the Tuareg Desert Band, Tamakrest, T-A-M-I-K-R-E-S-T, Tamakrest. They've been around for quite a few years now. They've got a brand new album out. It's their sixth studio album called Asikel, and that means voyage or journey in their native tongue called Tamacek. And as I said, they are from the Sahara region of Mali, as far as the map goes, but really it's right up there on the border with Algeria, so it's very much up in the Sahara Desert region rather than near the capital city of Bamako. Tamakrest was formed back in 2006. One of the founders, Usmani Agmosa, is still fronting the band. He's their main singer and guitarist. And I have to say that this new album, Asikel, is to my ear probably the best one they've put out so far. It's much more laid back than some of the fuller-on albums that they've done in the past. They're still on the Glitterbeat label, which is where they started a number of years ago. Glitterbeat is based in Germany, and it was at a serendipitous encounter with Glitterbeat's co-founder, Chris Ekman, back in 2008 at the Festival of the Desert that they got their start for international stardom. As I said, it's a wonderful new album, once again called Asikel, that's A-S-S-I-K-E-L, from Twitter.

And that's the rather mesmerizing voice of rising Sudanese star. Her name is Sulaf, S-U-L-A-F. Just one name, Sulaf. That's a track called Nada, and it comes from a brand new album which is coming out later in the year called ABBA. It'll be released in October. It'll be out on the Real World label, and so far that's the only track that's been released, but it's very, very good, isn't it? So we'll look forward to that full album when it arrives, and we can play you more tracks from Sulaf, from the country of Sudan. Beautiful sounds. Well, there's another new release, a single this time out, from one of the Marley boys, Stephen Marley this time, younger brother of Ziggy. They were both in the Melody Makers together way back when. And of course, they've had their own individual careers, as has so many of the Marley family. This new track is out on Stephen's own label called Ghetto Youths International. And the name of the track is Hills of St. Anne in Jamaica. This is one of the heirs to the Jamaican reggae throne, Stephen Marley, right here in the Tiki Lounge. Thank you.

And that's a track called Tacando, which is the first single released from a new duo, or at least partly new. They are called Helado Tropical, and it brings together Reina Tropical, who's been performing over the last few years. She had a musical partner who unfortunately passed away, and now she has a new musical partner. His name is Helado Negro. They're based in Los Angeles. They both have Mexican heritage, and those new album coming out, simply called Helado Tropical, that's H-E-L-A-D-O, Helado Tropical. It'll be out on the Psychic Hotline label, and the full album will be out in July, but right now we've got that lead single, Tacando. Very good. Reina Tropical put out a couple of wonderful albums over the last couple of years. As I said, her past musical partner passed away, and she's sort of reborn now with a new partner to help her out. And it sounds pretty good. Look forward to that album, Helado Tropical, coming out in July. Well, I've got a couple new albums here that blend together Brazil and Italy, and I wanted to play you a track here from each of them. This first group is called Macho Beta Orchestra. They hail from Florence, or Firenze if you prefer, and they've got quite a unique sound. The album's put together by Gianno Dall'Orto, who's from Florence, as well as DJ Ferrapo, who's been putting out music under his own moniker for the last few years as well. The full album's just been released, and it is called Macho Beta Orchestra, and this first one's called Sem Macho Alpha. The Macho Beta Orchestra from Italy and Brazil, out on the Walrus label, right here in the Tiki Lounge Remix. Look out.

And that's a fella who's been blending together Italian jazz and Latin rhythms for a very long time. His name's Nicola Conte, C-O-N-T-E. That's a new track from him called Naquela Bass, out on the Far Out label out of Brazil. Always good stuff from Nicola on the keyboards there and the production. Well, I think it's time for some Balkan dub. What do you reckon? The Balkan dub system is a project of Slovenian DJ who goes by the name of Egoless. He recently put out an album called Meridians, and here's the not-so-dub version of the title track. Balkan dub system, right here in the Tiki Lounge.

Once again, from Slovenia, that's the Balkan Dub System from their self-titled album from last year. Well, that's just about all the time we've got for this first hour of the Tiki Lounge Remix. I hope you're enjoying the sounds. And don't forget, if you're sticking around for our second hour, our very special guest is Armenian heritage, Lebanese-born and raised, and now Sydney-based jazz pianist, Miss Zella Margosyan. Had a good chat with her, some wonderful music to be played.

Gonna leave you with a little bit of Kitsch Sounds from Hawaii and Los Angeles, the Tiki Yaki and the Hawaiian Brass from the album Weekend in Waikiki. This is called The Pineapple Upside Down. And of course, the program is produced in the studios of 2BBB FM in Bellingen, New South Wales. That's on Goombanga country. And it's heard all around this big land, thanks to the good folks at the wonderful Community Radio Network, CRN, with help from the Community Broadcasting Foundation, who supports us. See you in the second hour. Leave you with the Tiki Yaki Orchestra from L.A. via Hawaii, or possibly Hawaii via L.A.

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0: Hi, welcome once again sa ating programang Let's Talk Arts. This is your host, Iva Pell Bernabe. Magandang gabi at kumusta kayong lahat?
1: Hello, everyone.
2: Hello.
0: Yeah, hope you're well and safe. We are back and we are happy to keep you company for an hour. So, month of June, ladies. Maraming nag-celebrate ng ating Araw ng Kalayaan. So, imagine the festivities happening around us. It's everywhere, di ba?
1: Oh, yeah.
0: Okay, so kung merong Pilipino, merong Independence Day celebration, kahit sa ang sulok ng mundo.
2: Merong celebration.
0: So wherever you are, have a wonderful time, okay? Ang mga kasama ko tonight, si Imelda Kateb and Leti Disacola. Good evening, ladies.
3: Good evening, everyone. Hi, ako po ang inyong lingkod. Nagbabalik muli.
0: Yeah.
3: Nabuhay ang katawang lupa ako.
0: Thank you.
3: Kumusta ang ating mga listener? Hello po. Pasensya na po kayo kung matagal po akong nawala. Pero nandito po uli kami para
2: buhay na buhay.
4: Well, good evening, everyone. This is Imelda Kateb joining you and everyone in this studio. Advance. Happy Independence Day to every Filipino here in Australia and all over the world.
0: Yes.
4: Ipapakita natin ang pagkakaisa natin bilang isang bansa.
0: Yes.
4: So,
0: wow.
4: And how do we start that? Is by joining us in this Let's Talk Arts program of ours, okay?
0: Thank you, ladies. Okay, ngayong gabi, we will talk about confidence and success.
3: Wow.
0: So ito, is confidence equals success? Ano sa isip niyo?
4: Most often than not, yeah.
0: So pag-uusapan natin yan tonight, no? Just as well, kasi our guest tonight is Miss Rejoice Guevara Thompson. She is a successful pastry artisan, an entrepreneur, at kasama natin siya as a broadcaster here in 4EB. I'm proud tayo dyan.
3: Wow!
2: Yes. Welcome, Reg.
0: Ang program
2: Welcome.
0: Nila is Pinay Chika tayo every Thursday yon. She received accolades from City of Brisbane as a business owner, and she has recently featured in Polo DiMarco, the luxury living and lifestyle magazine.
4: Yes.
0: So we will talk to her in a bit. No. For now, what's on muna tayo, ladies?
4: Yeah.
0: Okay, ako mauna. Okay, June in the Philippines. So these are the reasons to visit Philippines in June. Of course, Independence Day celebration in all corners of the Philippines is a long traditional that is being observed every 12th of June. Mm-hmm. Yung iba maaga, I think it's a week-long celebration yun, di ba?
4: Yes,
3: correct.
0: So there's the parade, float competitions, and shows featuring different artists, no? I recall growing up, talagang pinakahandaan ng Independence Day, di ba? Na-recall nyo? Yung bata ko kayo? There's always a float competition from different schools and barangays. And it's a big thing over there kasi meron silang napanaluna na pera, di ba?
4: Of course. Yeah.
0: And also, alam niyo ba, ngayon, I think they are more creative na rin. Meron yung mga marathon, mga
4: contests saka, and games
0: pageant,
4: and everything.
0: Games.
4: Yeah.
3: Marami and foods
0: na
3: sila.
0: Yeah, of course,
3: foods.
0: Mga stalls and food and things like that. So they are more creative now. And I would like also to mention this one, no? We also have this Baragatan Festival. This is in Puerto Princesa, Palawan.
4: Oh, wow.
2: That is very nice place.
3: Beautiful place.
0: June 17 to 23. Ito. A week-long fiesta celebration, the local government talaga ang gumagawa nito. Malaki ito. In many ways, it has become the festival of festivals as it brings out the peoples from other towns, cities, and municipalities together in one grand celebration. Throughout the week, each locale presents their native songs, dances, folk tales and floats.
4: Oh, I would love to go there.
0: Alam mo naman sa atin, another island, iba na naman
4: iba
0: yung
4: na naman
0: culture
4: ang
0: nila.
4: Yes,
0: iba.
4: That's true.
0: Iba
4: yeah.
0: Ang mga art nila din as well.
4: One day we have to go there, Iva.
0: Yes. I've been there.
4: But during the independence.
0: There are also a series of trade fairs and shows that showcase the products and work of each place. And at the same time, allowing for exchange of items and goods. So ito yung nang mag-exchange sila, parang ano na rin, meron sigurong market,
4: yes,
0: dala nila
4: totoo
0: mga products
4: uh-oh
0: nila. That would be nice, no?
4: Mm-mm.
0: Ay, nako, ang ganda. Okay, yun lang ang alam niyo ba sa akin. So, Leti, meron ka bang may dagdag?
3: Meron akong idadagdag diyan. I have here two more reasons to visit Philippines in June.
0: Yeah, yeah.
3: Yung una, fewer tourist crowds.
0: Oh, totoo yan.
2: Hindi congested, no?
3: Ay, nako, totoo. Mm-hmm. Even not during festival, I was there. Oh, my goodness. Because beautiful place to go in Palawan. Mm-hmm.
0: Yeah.
4: Okay.
3: You won't meet many international tourists in June.
0: Yeah.
3: Mm-hmm. Diba? The start of monsoon scares most
2: and the flooding
3: holidaymakers away. Totoo yeah yan. Mm-hmm. Even though it doesn't bring all that much rain.
4: Yeah. Oh.
3: Na ano.
0: Oh,
3: ang una pa, cheaper ang prices ng airfare.
2: Because it's rainy season, right?
3: Okay. Hindi lang yun, mga ibang bagay din.
0: Low
3: demand means hotels drop their rates and airlines, yung mga pamasahay natin sa aeroplano, mga discount and domestic routes that makes Philippines even more affordable.
2: Okay. Yeah. I think that's a good
0: something
2: idea.
0: Something to consider, pero ayoko ng ulan at baha.
2: Me too, yung mga baha, yun na
0: natatakot ako. 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Okay ba ang June?
3: Okay naman ang June. Walang problema na ano, pagka umuulan, nagpapayang na lang ako.
0: Okay. Imelda, anong meron ka
2: dyan? Sa Brisbane naman, maraming celebrations dito. I can think of around 5 to 6 celebrations, but there are 2 that are very notable.
0: Yeah.
2: Yung first one is Bayanihan Festival 2026
0: yeah
2: in Brisbane.
0: Wow.
2: Nasa Kingston Butter Factory, malapit ito sa area mo.
0: Yes, yes.
2: Aiva. And this is hosted by
0: Fabs.
2: Dixie Morantes mm-hmm Group, which is the Fabs Filipino Australian
0: yes
2: Brisbane Society. Now, just remember, 10 a.m. to 5:30 p.m.
0: Mm-hmm.
2: Saturday, the 13th of June.
0: Yeah.
2: And aside from this one, still in Queensland, sa Broadwater Parklands
0: yes
2: in the Gold Coast.
3: Oh.
2: Next day ito, 14th mm-hmm of June. Mm-hmm. So ito naman, 10 a.m. to 6 p.m. And this is hosted by the Phil Ost Community of the Gold Coast.
0: Yeah.
2: If you can make it, attend these two
0: yes,
2: because
0: yes
2: I've attended these two and it's always a smash bang celebration.
0: I know, it's
2: okay
0: fun. Hi. Do you have mm-mm something in Sydney?
2: In Sydney, yes. In Sydney naman, there are, I think Sydney has got the biggest concentration of Filipinos.
0: Yes.
2: There are about
0: one
2: 160,000
0: yeah
2: people there.
0: Mm-hmm.
2: On the 12th of June, there are at least 8 celebrations in Sydney. And, you know, it's the best place is, of course, in Blacktown.
0: Yes.
2: That is the biggest celebration
0: Philippine,
2: of
0: yeah
2: Filipino,
0: yes,
2: Australian.
0: And the new crowd.
2: Yeah, yeah.
0: Yes.
2: So Independence Day, when you want to go to Sydney to celebrate that, go to Blacktown.
0: Okay.
2: So Melbourne naman, on the celebrating the 128th Philippine Independence Day,
0: mm-mm,
2: 19th of June naman, 7
0: yeah
2: days after it, you know,
0: yeah,
2: it will be held. It is hosted by the Filipino Community Council of Victoria and ito gaganapin sa Hyatt Place, Melbourne.
0: Okay. Wow.
2: They say this is a ticketed one, but it is something you cannot miss.
0: Yes.
4: Wow.
2: So if you ever so happen fair to be in Melbourne on the 19th of June, let's go.
3: Come
2: let's
3: on,
2: do
3: let's
2: it.
3: Go.
0: So tayo dito, just pick
2: yeah
0: one.
2: Oh, yeah, true.
0: You can go both, no? Sa Fabs at saka sa Gold Coast. Mm-hmm.
3: Kaya lang magdala kayo ng ano, dahil super ginaw doon.
2: Super ginaw doon.
3: O sa Pilipinas naman, super rainy.
0: Yes. Okay, ladies, thank you very much. Let's have a break. We'll be right back.
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0: Hi, we're back, and you're listening to Let's Talk Arts. I would like to welcome our guest tonight, Miss Rejoice Guevara-Thompson. Rejoice na lang,
1: hello.
0: Welcome.
1: Welcome
0: to Let's Talk Arts, Rejoice.
1: Hello, everyone. Good evening. And I'm so glad to be here with these beautiful ladies tonight.
0: We're so excited to have you.
2: Thank you.
0: Okay, Rejoice, thank you for joining us tonight. Our focus of conversation tonight is about confidence and success. You are one person that is confident in terms of personality and had many success in your career, diba?
1: Mm-hmm.
0: So can you please bring us back and please share with us your journey as an entrepreneur, the challenges and success of your business and recognition?
1: I'm always happy to share my journey, hoping that it could also inspire, you know, others who would like to get into hospitality or being a chef or an entrepreneur. So my journey as an entrepreneur started with a love for food, you know, and also the love of my family, because my husband is celiac and he had to be on a gluten-free diet.
0: Right.
1: So, and I feel so sorry for him whenever we go out back then, you know, 2009, 2010, there's hardly anything available unlike now. So I started learning how to cook and bake, you know, so that's where it all started. And then the story, actually, the baking started for me when I attempted to make an apple pie for him one winter time. And then when I served it to him, I went back to the kitchen, I came back, he was actually you know, teary-eyed, you know, in tears. And I thought something bad happened.
0: Yeah.
1: And then he said, no, it's just that I haven't had apple pie for like 6 years. So that's where it all started. So when it was time for us to set up our own cafe, I really wanted to make sure that the cafe is going to be celiac friendly. And then it's going to cater to families who are also
3: in the same condition.
0: Is celiac condition common?
1: Yes, actually, it's very common in Australians.
0: Okay.
1: So in fact, like one in every 100 Australian could be celiac or gluten intolerant. So it's really that high.
0: Yeah.
1: You know, so I know what it's like, you know, going out, eating out, and then getting sick because people don't take care of, you know, preparing meals for people who need to be on a gluten-free diet. So when we opened the cafe in 2014, like many small business owners, we really did everything. You know, we didn't have any hospitality background. So we learned how to cook and bake pretty much, you know, self-taught, you know, in the beginning. And then 2 years later, I've decided to go into school and study patisserie for like a full year. And then that made me, you know, able to know about the commercial side of baking. But then I also had to make my own recipes because it has to be gluten-free. So we've been in the industry for 12 years. So we turned 12.
0: Oh, nice.
1: 2 years
3: ago.

0: right?
1: Yes.
0: So that was the first one.
2: Mm.
0: And
2: I was
0: then
2: there.
0: Yes.
1: I was there too.
0: And
1: yeah.
0: then in 2021, I've been honored to receive recognition as the Lord Mayor's Multicultural Entrepreneur of the Year.
1: Mm-hmm. Good. That's a good one. Yes, that's a good one.
2: Oh, nice.
1: And what about that magazine that I just saw your picture there? It's beautiful.
0: Yes. Yeah, so Polo de Marco magazine is a very high-end luxury travel and lifestyle magazine. So it's very, very niche kind of magazine. So I met the editor-in-chief when we organized the fundraiser high tea last year in July in the cafe with Premier David Crisafulli to raise funds for Rotary North. So he was one of the guests there.
1: Yeah.
0: And then he said to me, I have been observing you for nearly a year.
1: Okay.
0: We have a women's edition. So he reached out you know, he suggested that I should be in that
2: magazine.
0: Magazine in that edition.
1: It's very inspiring.
0: And eventually I ended up on the cover.
1: Of
0: the magazine. And I'm like,
1: that's good.
0: Okay. And then I was really sort of like, you know, I probably would say a bit surreal because in that edition, the other people he interviewed were like Cynthia Ong, a billionaire hotelier based in Singapore, award-winning sommelier Pat Levinson, and of course, Nicole Slater, the wife of Billy Slater, who's a really well-known artist, and so many other great, you know, like amazing women. So it's like, it's really like an honor to be part of this edition.
1: I can
0: edition.
1: Just imagine.
2: Yeah. Reg, confidence is an important part of your business.
1: Yeah.
2: Can you tell us how you grew your confidence from the start to where you are right now?
0: I think my confidence started really because my background is actually in sales and marketing.
1: Okay.
0: Yeah. So that was the industry I was working in when I was in the Philippines. So, you know, that made me confident already in myself, how I talk to people, you know, but in hospitality, confidence is important and it's built on trust. So customers trust us with their dining experience, their celebrations. Sometimes, you know, they're very important dietary requirements.
1: Yeah.
2: Oh, that's
0: so
2: good.
0: They need to feel confident that we know what we're doing, and that we're going to look after them. So for me, confidence doesn't mean pretending to know everything. It comes from preparation.
1: Yeah.
0: Experience and consistency.
2: Oh, how good is that? Rich, aside from the balance sheet and profits, how else do you measure success in your business?
0: I measure success through the impact that we have on people. So when customers tell us they finally found a cafe where they can safely enjoy gluten-free food or be able to have a completely celiac-friendly high tea. You know, or when families choose to celebrate birthdays, anniversaries, and milestones with us, that's success.
2: Oh.
0: I also measure success by the opportunities we create. And finally, I measure success through community connection. So the name Dovetail itself comes from a woodworking joint that connects two pieces together. That's always been our philosophy, to create space where people can connect, celebrate, and feel welcome.
1: That's beautiful.
2: That's beautiful. That's very well explained.
1: Yeah. I know. I like it. Leti, may
2: tanong ka ba,
1: Leti? Yeah, may tanong ka, Leti?
3: Ay, nako. Napakaraming tanong ito. Are you ready, Rejoice? Rejoice, small business is a very demanding, di ba? How do you juggle time with the family and your business?
1: How to make a balance.
3: Yeah, you have start now.
0: Tita Leti, always you know, fun to be with.
1: Lagi yan.
0: Yes, so it's definitely one of the hardest parts of being a business owner. So as the business grew, I realized that looking after yourself and your relationship is just as important as looking after the business. So from the very beginning, we really had Monday off. So this is the time wherein Adam and I can actually, you know, go out and still enjoy having coffee and, you know, maybe.

0: be just a quick movie date, you know. And then when Bella was very young, we were able to take Bella to the park until she went to school.
1: Wow.
0: So, and also, I've learned to trust, you know, my team more. So delegate responsibilities.
2: Yes.
0: And be intentional about, you know, spending time. I also learned how to say no. You know, eventually.
3: Kung ang load mo, napakadami na, di ba?
1: Yeah,
3: you have to say no.
1: Uh-oh.
3: Yeah.
0: The reality is that balance is not something you can achieve perfectly every day. So some weeks, the business needs more of you. And other times, family needs to come first.
3: Okay. Yes. Mm-hmm. Oh,
2: but Rachel, you will agree with me, because I'm also in another business, in another product line.
3: Yeah.
2: But you will agree with me that sometimes the family is sacrificed in favor of the business and vice versa, right?
0: Yes, that is so
2: true. There's nothing you can do.
0: Yes, but, you know, I'm just very thankful that my family, my husband and my daughter actually, you know, is very understanding. In fact, because we all work in the business.
2: They're involved.
0: Now.
3: Yes,
2: they're very involved.
3: Thank you.
2: Right.
3: Thank you, Rejoice, for sharing your story. Talagang inspiring, di ba, ladies?
2: Yeah.
3: And congratulations to all your achievements. We are proud to be associated with you, Rejoice.
0: That's nice. Thank you.
3: Okay, ladies, while we are here, I would like to get your insights of the following statements about success. I know. So does confidence make people successful, or being successful makes people confident?
2: I'll start with that. You know, I'm in business, and for us to feel comfortable and to feel confident, you have to know what your product is, what your customer base is, and what your marketing priorities are.
3: Yeah.
2: Once you know all of these items, you will feel confident and you can face your customer with confidence. But after all your experiences in business and everything, the success will just come to your door.
3: They'll feed you.
2: Because people will see you as a very confident person. I mean, a good example is when a bride comes to us for consultation to get a quote for her wedding, okay? If I don't have the confidence that I have right now, that bride would not entrust me her $10,000 or $15,000.
3: Agree.
2: Because she's going to say, will she know what she's doing? Will she be able to put together the color theme that I'm asking for? Will she be able to create this fantastic fantasy world that I'll be in? If you don't show you're confident, you're not going to get the business.
3: Correct. So, yes. What about you, Letty? You're in business as well. What's your take on this?
4: Next question, please. No, the same with these two ladies. I'm also in a business, restaurant and catering.
3: Events.
4: Yeah, and events like that. As she said, if you're not confident, your clients
2: will question you.
4: Yeah,
2: and will doubt you.
4: And also the product that you have, if you're confident to showcase, sale na yan. Ang pinaka-importante yung time management din yan para magkaroon ka ng confidence na imimix mo yun, di ba?
3: Okay. Ipasok ko na lang yung akin. I think the real confidence for me is when you, as a person, do not need any validation from other people.
4: Oh, yes.
3: And that itself is a success, as far as I'm concerned.
2: Yeah, agree on that one.
3: Okay,
2: yeah.
3: The next one. Success is not worth much unless you have someone to share it with.
2: Oh, yes.
3: What's
2: the purpose of all this success when there is nobody there at the end of the day to enjoy it with you, right?
3: So, totoo lang. Even when you're traveling and things like that and you go to some places, it doesn't matter how nice the view, but it's nothing.
2: Mag-isa ka lang.
3: Yeah, kung mag-isa ka lang.
2: Yeah.
4: Totoo yan na ano, yung hard work mo, di ba? Ang sarap i-share din sa family mo. Especially your children.
2: Your partner.
4: Yes. In crime.
3: Yes. And that's why I think some people, if they don't have any family, maybe the family is just not there, they go, charity. Mga charities.
2: Yeah. Yes. Philanthropy.
3: Yes. Di ba?
2: They share the success.
3: Talagang i-share mo yung success. Rejoice, meron kang may share dito?
0: But you also share it with, you know, like in my case, gluten-free families.
3: Yes.
0: They're happy for your success as well.
3: Mm,
0: you know, and you share in that joy with them. Also friends and also your customers.
2: Yeah. Yes. Associates and colleagues.
3: Very good, nice sharing. Okay, thank you, ladies. Let's have a break. We'll be right back.
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0: Ano? 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
1: Yes.
0: Ay, nako. Ito, another one.
1: Uh-uh.
0: Okay. 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
1: Oh, meron akong joke, pero
0: okay.
1: Sa English ito, okay?
0: Oh, sige,
1: okay.
0: Sige.
1: A guy who was just divorced recently was asked why he got divorced.
0: Yes.
1: Oh. So this is how he explained. Sabi niya, early in the year, it was my birthday. My wife didn't wish me a happy birthday. My kids forgot too. And so did my parents. So I went to work that day. And as I entered my office, my secretary greeted me, happy birthday, boss. I felt very special.
0: Yeah.
1: She asked me if we could have lunch. And I said, of course, yes, I will have lunch. After lunch, she invited me to her apartment.
2: Wow.
1: So we went to her apartment and she said, do you mind if I go to the bedroom for a minute? Yep. Okay, I said.
2: Allah.
1: She came out 5 minutes later with a birthday cake with my wife, my kids, my friends, presents, and parents all yelling surprise while I was shocked waiting in the sofa naked.
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0: Okay, let's have our listeners' feedback segment on hair artistry, ladies.
1: Oh, yes, yes.
0: Maganda to. Imelay ka muna dyan.
1: Ako muna, from Bobby Reyes of Brisbane. Sabi niya, I believe men's haircuts are just as important as women's hairstyles.
0: Right.
1: There are so many styles now for men. My friends, except myself, because I don't want to spend much, they go to very expensive salons and pay big money.
0: Yeah.
1: I understand that, Bobby. Yeah, thank you.
0: Yes. Okay, thank you, Bobby. Ito naman kay galing kay Chris Kadungog, Nova Liches, Quezon City. I believe Filipino salons have great personalized services, and Filipino hairstylists are efficient, and there is comedy and humor too, where customers can have a good time while they're doing their hair or nails
1: yeah,
0: in the salon.
1: Yeah, totoo yan.
0: Totoo yan. Maganda lang ang atmosphere doon, di ba?
2: Wow. Oh,
0: okay.
3: Ito, si Kat Thompson. Kat Thompson from Vancouver, Canada. In Canada, most hairstylists are looked up by people because they have skill that we pay high for, and we got them to look better, and as such, they charge a lot of money.
0: Correct. Yes.
3: Whereas in the Philippines, most hairstylists, I was told, are looked down because they did not finish a college degree.
0: That's wrong.
3: That's terrible.
0: Wrong. Yeah.
1: That could be.
0: Yeah.
3: Ang dami magagandang nag-ano doon.
0: Oo, di ba? Ayan, yeah. Yung ganda-ganda mo.
3: Ganda-ganda mo na dati.
0: Okay, rejoice.
4: Ayan, from Celia Guzman from Cagayan. Mm-hmm. I trim and cut my own hair. I've not been to a hairdresser for probably 15 years.
1: Oh, really?
4: Yeah. I think, with experience, I was able to do it better and better that I do my husband's and my children and my grandchildren. Talk about saving a lot.
1: That's a lot of money saved, you know?
0: Yes.
1: Okay, ito naman galing kay Josie Burke of United Kingdom. Suki rin natin ito. Here in the UK, I bring my grandchildren to a barber shop, not to a hairdresser. Did you know that there's a big difference in cost between those two names?
0: Really?
1: Yeah. A hairdresser charges more, while a barber charges less. Isn't this funny? Yeah, that's true.
0: Yeah.
1: It's true. My daughter told me this as well.
0: Oh,
1: it's true.
0: Really?
1: Yeah.
0: Mm-hmm. Wow. Wow.
1: So next time, go to a barber, okay?
0: Barber.
1: Not to a hairdresser.
3: Okay.
0: Okay, the next one from John Canapi of Quezon City. Here in the Philippines, whether you go to an expensive salon or a cheaper salon, you can always ask for discount.
1: Yeah,
3: oh,
1: I think the Philippines can do that.
0: Yes.
3: Okay, eto naman si Soledad Timbol from Pasay City, sa Pilipinas siya. I like to indulge in my overall look.
0: Yeah.
3: And it's not really expensive to do that because there are so many salons. Makeup artists, dressmakers, and things here in the Philippines are cheap. So it's just a matter of budgeting for that.
0: Oh,
1: yes, that's true.
0: Paganda ka doon, ako.
1: Yeah, that's
0: true. Mura-mura, diba?
4: Ayan, and from Carlo Reyes from Toronto, because I am in the styling business, I always have more respect for people who look good and who give more attention to their dressing and their shoes and their makeup and their hairstyles.
0: Yeah.
4: So thumbs up to my Tita Imelda.
1: Yeah. Oh, thank you, Carlo. Thank you, Carlo.
4: I agree.
1: Yeah.
0: Also, Carlo.
1: Yeah. Thank you, Carlo. Also, many thanks to our growing number of overseas listeners, to our followers in Manila are getting bigger, while we have new followers in the Gulf, like Marinel and Jim Ballesteros and his wife Sonia and family. Thank you so much for listening in.
0: Thank you, everyone. We love reading your feedback, so keep it coming. Okay, stick around. We'll be right back.
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2: Okay, I love our topic tonight, ladies. You know?
3: Of course, yeah.
2: Yes, about success, no? Para sa akin, appreciation of mini achievements is very important.
3: Because from mini becomes major.
2: You have to be happy every step of the way. Hindi lang yung end result.
3: Yeah.
2: Kasi in life, ang goal post keeps moving.
4: Yes.
2: There is always something better. There is always something
3: that's
2: more.
3: True. That's true.
2: So if you keep chasing success without celebrating the mini achievements, you will end up not being happy.
3: And disappointed. You must enjoy the journey towards your success.
2: Yes.
3: Wow. You know? That's so very important.
4: Totoo yan.
2: Kaya hindi yung laging mayroong ambition na ambition talaga. Hindi na happy kung konti lang.
3: Yung end result hindi maganda, hindi ka na happy. No, you should appreciate the steps that you took to get there. You
2: kasi
3: know?
2: Yung success, it has to be equal happiness as well, di ba?
3: Yeah.
2: Okay, quick birthday greetings to my nanay in heaven. Thinking of you on your birthday, nanay.
3: Okay.
2: To our dearest Alma, we miss you today.
3: We will miss you today,
2: All right, Rejoice, thank you so much for being with us tonight. And thank you for sharing your stories to our listeners. All the best and more power to you and your ventures.
5: Thank you for having me tonight. So I really enjoyed being here with you all.
2: Yes, ang ganda talaga.
3: Yeah, we really enjoyed your participation here. Yeah.
2: And thank you, kahit alam namin na you're so busy with your business, pero nandito ka pa rin.
3: Nandito ka pa rin. Yeah, that's
2: it's
3: true.
2: It's so good.
3: Mm-mm. I would like to greet everyone. Happy Independence Day. And thanks to Rejoice, because she graced our show and our program tonight.
2: Yes.
3: And we picked up a lot of items there on confidence,
2: for sure.
3: On working hard, on making sure that you make your customers happy.
2: Yes.
3: And things like that.
2: And I like success stories as well.
3: Yes, she is a success story. I love to hear everyone's perspective on confidence as well. Confidence for me is very important because it gives us courage. Courage to believe in ourselves, courage to take opportunities, and keeps us moving forward even when life is not rosy enough. Thank you very much for everyone for being with us tonight. And this is Imelda Katib, your Ilocano broadcaster.
4: Wow. Ako po ang inyong lingkod uli. Nandito po. Hindi po ako nagpapaalam kasi babalik pa rin po ako. Pero I just want to say thank you with these three ladies alongside with me. They're all successful in their own business. Talking about confident, wow, very, very high ang confident nila. Kaya nandito po ako kasi kukuha po ako ng maraming tips sa kanila. kidding aside po, ako po ay nominate ng presidente po ng Inner Wheel under ng Rotary Club natin. Ngayon, I would like na mag-open din tayo dito sa Australia, tayong mga Asian. So with the help of Rotarian also. So that is something to look forward my next coming here.
2: Yes.
4: Thank you, ladies. At sa ating pong mga listeners, thank you po. Hindi pa rin po kayo nagsasawa sa amin dito, sa aking mga kasama rito. And thank you for we need your feedback more.
2: Okay.
4: Thank you and God bless po.
2: Okay, thank you everyone for joining us. Nandito uli kami sa programang Usapang Kultura in 2 weeks' time. In behalf of 4EB and the Filipino broadcasters in Brisbane, thank you for sharing your world with us. Until next time, this is your artist friend, Ivabel Bernabe.
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0: We, gathered at the 2017 National Constitutional Convention, coming from all points of the southern sky, make this statement from the heart.
1: Our Aboriginal and Torres Strait Islander tribes were the first sovereign nations of the Australian continent and its adjacent islands, and possessed it under our own laws and customs. This our ancestors did, according to the reckoning of our culture from the creation, according to the common law from time immemorial, and according to science more than 60,000 years ago.
2: This sovereignty is a spiritual notion, the ancestral tie between the land, or Mother Nature, and the Aboriginal and Torres Strait Islander peoples who were born therefrom, remain attached thereto, and must one day return thither to be united with our ancestors. This link is the basis of the ownership of the soil, or better, of sovereignty. It has never been ceded or extinguished, and coexists with the sovereignty of the Crown.
3: How could it be otherwise? The peoples possessed a land for 60 millennia, and this sacred link disappears from world history in merely the last 200 years? With substantive constitutional change and structural reform, we believe this ancient sovereignty can shine through as a fuller expression of Australia's nationhood.
4: Proportionately, we are the most incarcerated people on the planet. We are not an innately criminal people. Our children are alienated from their families at unprecedented rates. This cannot be because we have no love for them. And our youth languish in detention in obscene numbers. They should be our hope for our future.
1: These dimensions of our crisis tell plainly the structural nature of our problem. This is the torment of our powerlessness. We seek constitutional reforms to empower our people and take a rightful place in our own country. When we have power over our destiny, our children will flourish. They will walk in two worlds, and their culture will be a gift to their country.
0: We call for the establishment of a First Nations voice enshrined in the Constitution. Makarrata is the culmination of our agenda, the coming together after a struggle. It captures our aspirations for a fair and truthful relationship with the people of Australia and a better future for our children based on justice and self-determination.
2: We seek a Makarrata Commission to supervise a process of agreement making between governments and First Nations and truth telling about our history.
4: In 1967, we were counted.
3: In 2017, we seek to be heard.
4: We leave base camp and start our trek across this vast country. We invite you to walk with us in a movement of the Australian people for a better future.

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